0: like around the world? What kind of
1: sanitized?
0: This new office within the Prime Minister's department will design what's known as Australian standards for AI. What's that look like around the world? What kind of standards in particular are governments trying to enforce?
1: There's been a lot of different approaches to this. Again, the EU approach here has been through the transportation, anything medical is going to be thought about it. In the US, things tend to be much more decentralized. So, you know, looking at self-driving cars, that really goes through the transportation. Anything medical is going to go through, you know, the medical regulators. So I think I'm really interested to see how they're going to try to walk that line, because you can't, you know, since you can use AI in so many different places, have AI expertise that can connect with, you know, experts.

0: art conservation, and I guess I try to bring in an understanding of, you know, it's such a complex situation, and as Annika shared, when events happen it's so traumatic, but then we still get sort of this exaggerated media and coverage and things. So I kind of am in that interplay of understanding what that all means for the oceans in Australia in particular. But more broadly, I also look at what we call ocean literacy. So essentially, this is how the ocean influences us, but also how we influence the ocean. And something that's been really interesting in South Australia that I've been exploring recently is our harmful algal bloom event. So in South Australia, since about March last year, so almost pretty much bang on a year, we've had a harmful algal bloom event where essentially the beaches have been shut off for the most part. Most people haven't been to the beach in about a year, and that even includes walking along the beach as well. And that gave us a really interesting opportunity. So we collected some data from South Australians last year, really understanding what does this actually mean for us. And it was probably unsurprising for most of us here if we have a connection to the ocean, but so many people shared they didn't really realize how important the ocean was for them until they weren't able to go. And that was a whole range of things. So we had, you know, people sharing that they didn't realize that their weekly surf actually was what was stopping them from being stressed at work, or they didn't realize that fishing with their mates was their social connection that's now taken away. And so it sort of brought this, I guess, evidence from a scientific perspective, but really this acknowledgement for South Australians in particular that we can't take the ocean for granted, and that things can happen that will make the ocean unhealthy, and that we actually need the ocean. And so that's been really interesting to unpack.
1: In relation to the bloom, any idea what's causing it? Is it water temperature changes, things like that?
0: It's a complicated one.
1: Okay.
0: They're still trying to figure it out, but essentially it seems like it's sort of a perfect storm of things like we did have higher water temperatures, we had large storm runoffs and a whole range of things, but underlyingly climate change is definitely an impact there.
1: Can you tell us a little bit more about what else you do?
0: Yeah, so, and this kind of aligns with what Annika has been sharing as well, but we've been doing some really interesting research where I work with a colleague who she runs, they're called shark retreats, and they're for women who go and learn to scuba dive, and they swim with Port Jackson sharks, which are very little. They're called the puppy dogs of the seas. And so we're doing some evaluation of that where these are women that are terrified of the ocean. They don't know how to scuba dive. They don't spend much time in the open ocean. And as part of that, it's a three-day retreat. And there are clinicians that are on that retreat that help. I do a bit of presentation around what fear is and how it can manifest for us. And we've ran five so far, and we've had some really interesting results where women have said that their fear of the ocean and fear of sharks have reduced after going in and learning how to scuba dive and appreciating the ocean and meeting a species of shark that is, you know, small, and it's sort of a nice way to introduce them to that. Yeah.
1: Beautiful. So I've got a curiosity around, you know, swimming in obviously deeper waters. Is it the fear of the shark, or is it just the fear of just the space, the blackness, the void of being underwater? Because there's a few elements to it, isn't there?
0: Yeah, that's something we unpack with the fear of sharks, because we know that people do have fear of the ocean, and from an evolutionary perspective that makes sense. We're not born with gills, so it is not our natural environment necessarily. And so that's almost kind of a double whammy then, with people are afraid of sharks and then people are also afraid of the ocean. And so sometimes those two go hand in hand, and then even just getting people, I guess, again, easing them into the ocean and easing them in and teaching them about the ocean and about the dark and the deep ocean definitely seems to help.
1: And I think there's also that part of, you know, when we're on sort of solid ground, we feel connected. When we're in the ocean, we're floating, we're quite fluid, and I think people get a little bit sort of, I guess they're nervous and get a bit distrusting, don't feel safe, so things flare up. So what are some of the techniques that you may use? So if you've got a couple of those ladies in the ocean and they're feeling a bit, obviously anxiety comes on, is there any particular techniques or practices you'll take them through just to sort of reacquaint themselves with themselves before they re-enter, or...?
0: So I know that the

Welcome to Late Night Live, coming to you from Gadigal Land. I'm David Marr. Most of us own one or two pieces from IKEA. As marketeers say, the penetration of the product is extraordinary. It's honest stuff, Scandinavian plain. And IKEA's appetite for all that blonde wood is extraordinary. A tree is cut down every second somewhere in the world to feed its machines. IKEA claims it's all responsibly sourced, but Danish investigative journalist Tom Heinemann took his cameras deep into the Romanian forests to find out. I'll be talking

0: letter has only quite recently come to light. Is it not in his letter books?
1: Yeah, look, it was Paul Brunton who found it. So that was only in 2002. He was the curator of Mitchell Library. How about I read the letter so that the listeners can see what we're talking about?
0: I think it's only fair.
1: It is only fair. He says, there was a time, this is to Bass,

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1: One of science's biggest promises.
2: It would be like the Wright brothers moment.
1: Governments, spies, billion-dollar investments, and scientific rivalries.
0: The control that's required is rivaled only by what God did in creating the universe.
1: Will quantum computers change everything? I'm Jacinta Bowler. 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
3: Coming up after the news here on ABC Radio National, it's time for PM, and then it's the Religion and Ethics Report with me, Andrew West. And in Japan, One Nation leader Pauline Hanson may have her model of a so-called monoculture. Only about 3% of the country is foreign-born. But there's a rising tide of anti-immigrant sentiment. The latest flashpoint, a dispute over Islamic burial rights. We'll get into that on the program.

0: I really was. I'm seriously going to consider that, Sue. Thank you.
1: Also here with us is Dr. Lisa Portelin, who's the author of Love, Intimacy and Online Dating, How a Global Pandemic Redefined Relationships. Lisa, listening to Gail's story, listening to Sue's story there, what stands out to you?
2: Gail, I heard so many things in there that made so much sense to me. From dating apps being purely entertainment, I think a lot of people out there do use dating apps because they are bored and they're looking for some sort of entertainment. In fact, an interesting stat at the moment is during the World Cup, use of Tinder has been up by some 60% because obviously the games are long and people have, there's breaks in the games as well. So people need, you know, sort of a side sort of entertainment, a dual screen of some sort, and they're on the dating apps trying to connect with people during that. So that made a lot of sense to me. The other part is that, you know, there is a growing cohort of people in Australia, sort of that 45 plus group who are experiencing breakups. They're the highest group of divorce within Australia. It's known as grey divorce, which, you know, probably needs a bit of a rebrand with it itself. But yes, they're the growing group of people who are, you know, perhaps empty nesters, who, you know, finances, who might find their values are no longer aligned. And now they're out there at the moment, either experiencing a brave new world of dating apps and technology, or similar to Gail herself, chucking it in and doing something completely revolutionary, which is known these days as meeting in the wild, believe it or not, meeting face-to-face.
1: Lisa, how often are you hearing stories like Gail's where people try the apps for a while and then kind of get a bit jaded with them and try offline?
2: All the time. So from my research, one of the key things that came out of it was that people use dating apps in a circular way. So they will download multiple dating apps and they will engage a fair bit. They will have lots of DM chats. They might go on a few dates and then they will have, you know, either a poor experience, and that could be, you know, it could be multiple microaggressions, ghostings, people not turning up to dates, all the way through to technologically facilitated violence. And they will decide that they are going off the dating apps. Now, usually what happens is that people will go off the dating apps for a period of time, which could be, you know, 2 weeks to a month, and then they will circle back on. And so Gail's story is a little bit different because she's decided to turf them all together. But we do see this kind of cyclical pattern all the time. And what was common within the focus groups was people saying the longest relationship I've actually had is with the dating app itself, as opposed to an actual person.
1: Right. Gail, have you been tempted to go back to the apps?
0: I have. I have thought about it, but then reality sets back in and I'll just be back in that same pattern that I was in before. I mean, I'm not saying I'll never go on again, but as I said, at this point, I just think trying alternative methods is better for me and my sanity than going back and spending hours just swiping left, getting depressed, and then eating ice cream.
1: Yeah, window shopping for men. Yeah. You are listening to Life Matters on ABC Radio National. I'm Tegan Taylor. I'm with Gail, who's sworn off dating apps, is trying to find love the old-fashioned way, but she's sharing her dating journey on her Instagram, Dating Gail. I'm also with Dr. Lisa Portelin, who's the author of Love, Intimacy and Online Dating, How a Global Pandemic Redefined Relationships. And I would absolutely love to hear your story this morning of how you found love the old-fashioned way, maybe a bit later in life. Daryl, you met your now wife offline. How did that happen?
3: Well, first of all, 18 years ago, I didn't even know some of these dating apps even existed. So I was just going out, just, you know, the big thing is having a bit of communication and being able to hold a conversation while I was going out and chatting to women. But the thing was, I got to a point, I was in my early 40s, and I decided, well, you know, I'm bouncing around, this is not working. So I jumped on a plane. And when

the more that that happens, the more that people come to this realization that, like, yeah, that's kind of all bullshit, and it's because, in a lot of ways, it's because of these people are the ones that are selling this lie. And also the fact that the Amazon workers are going to be robots. It will happen. I always, like, think it's funny that they're making all their bunkers and stuff, like all the billionaires have their bunkers, and they think that, like, their security guards are going to look after them after everything turns to shit. Like, I mean, I guess that's why they're all doing, like, they're all getting kind of roided out.

0: when we spoke, you were a little more critical of Australia's approach.
1: I think so. Like, and I think just before the time that we spoke, it was before the signing of, say, the Puk Puk Treaty. It was before the signing of the Nakamal and the Vivale Union as well.
0: Nakamal is the one with Vanuatu, which was complicated and delayed, but now is done.
1: Yeah. Delayed by 10 months, but now it's done. You know, some say it was a watered-down version, but still some quite significant wins in there. And, you know, interestingly enough, it's the only agreement that we see between, or the first agreement that Australia signed, which recognises culture and Australia's history as a black birder as well, which I think demonstrates how mature the relationships are becoming. So I think, you know, this is, it's never going to be, you know, just fixed in one position. It moves back and forth, and I think right now Australia seems to be in a positive, much stronger position than it was last year.
0: Before we leave you, Ollie, can you describe for our listeners what it is like going to a rugby league game in the highlands of Papua New Guinea or anywhere in Papua New Guinea, frankly? Because I went early in my career and the images have never, ever, ever left me. There is just nothing quite like it in terms of understanding the impact of this game.
1: Absolutely, man. Look, I'm quite familiar with the games that they play in Port Moresby, the National Football Stadium. And that's where usually the PNG Hunters plays. That's where the PM's 13s plays. And the capacity for the stadium is 15,000. And you have people hanging off the rafters, really, to watch this game. The atmosphere in there, I'd compare it to something that you would say, like watching a State of Origin game. And that happens every weekend, right? There's so much excitement around there. People love the game. And, you know, initially, I'll admit, I was critical of the deal when it first got signed, but I think I'll be looking forward to Chiefs running out onto the field in 2028.
0: Hey, Ollie, great to see you. Thanks for dropping by.
1: Thank you for having me.
0: So that was Oliver Nobitar there from the Lowy Institute, based in Sydney at the moment, but obviously from PNG originally. I think that's fascinating to hear him starting to change his view about the impact of Australia's foreign policy in the Pacific, particularly as a result of some of these soft power moves like the rugby league. Certainly, and you can probably go back and find it in your podcast feed, last time Oliver was on, I think he was far more critical of the Australian government in its approach. So I reckon this was the right time to have that conversation, but I'm really curious to hear your thoughts on this, by the way. Our email address is global.roaming@abc.net.au. Do you think rugby league diplomacy will work for Australia? Do you think the Pacific region is going to pick up what we're putting down on this? Thanks to our producers, Aston Brown on this episode, supervising producer Pat Sunderland and executive producer Laura McAuliffe. On tomorrow's episode of Global Roaming, you'll be joined by Latika Burke, and Steve Kinnane is stepping in as well. They're turning their attention to the Middle East and this US-Iran war, which seems to have kicked off again, right back where it started. They'll be asking, how on earth did we get here? Bye-bye for now.

0: Paul Erdős was one of the most influential and prolific mathematicians in history. As well as many solutions and proofs, Erdős is famous for his conjectures, a long list of problems, many of which have been unsolved for decades. Now, generative AI is being used to tackle these problems, with some notable successes, which is posing big questions about the future and even the nature of mathematics itself. This is Lab Notes from ABC Radio National. I'm Jonathan Webb, and today I'm speaking with Dr. Melissa Lee, a senior lecturer in the School of Mathematics at Monash University. G'day, Melissa.
1: Hi, how are you going?
0: Very

0: Since SpaceX launched on the stock exchange last month, its shares have fallen 42%. But there are still hundreds of billions of dollars invested in the notion that space might be big business. Listen to Elon Musk and Jeff Bezos, and you'd believe we'll soon be living, mining, even holidaying in space, perhaps becoming a multi-planetary species. The philosopher Ben Bramble has other ideas. None of the reasons for us living out there add up as far as he's concerned, and he's set out his reasons in a book he's called Lunacy, 10 False Promises of the New Space Age. He's dedicated the book, for heaven's sake. Ben is lecturer in philosophy at the Fenner School of Environment and Society at the Australian National University and a mission specialist at the university's Institute for Space. Ben, welcome to Late Night Live.
1: Thanks, David. It's an honour to be here.
0: You make it clear that the old space age, the space age we're having, doesn't worry you. It's the new space age. Now, what's the difference between the old space age and the new?
1: The new space age is different from what's come before in a number of different ways. First of all, it's not about a temporary visit to space. Previously, we'd gone to space only to come back. Even the International Space Station is scheduled to burn up in 2030. But this time we're going into space to stay. We're trying to expand human civilization into space. This involves many more humans outside of low Earth orbit. Previously, only 20-odd humans have been outside low Earth orbit, and that was in the Apollo era. But now with Artemis and these other projects, we're aiming to put many thousands and possibly, if Musk and others have their way, some millions into space. The other big difference between now and what's come before has to do with private industry

0: their contributions. So before, they were sort of commissioned by governments to build things and help out with government-designed missions. But now private companies are really, they're contributing to designing the missions themselves. In fact, some of them have missions all their own planned, like Musk's missions to Mars, ultimately.
1: This notion of the free enterprise possibilities out there is also bullshit, isn't it? Because huge amounts of government money are required to subsidise the activities of Elon Musk and so on.
0: Absolutely, yeah. It's hugely expensive. I think until recently, perhaps still, Elon Musk's main source of income was actually government grants. That's a fact that surprises many people. Hugely lucrative for those who are building the things that governments want them to build. But also it's these companies who are sort of talking the governments into doing these things. And they talk the governments into doing these things largely not by appeal to sort of profitability per se, but it's often sort of geopolitical advantage and backing up humanity, for example, on Mars, and inspiring humanity. I mean, ultimately, I think, I don't want to be too cynical, but I think ultimately it's all about military advantage, as we might talk about later.
1: Tell us about O'Neill cylinders.
0: So Gerard O'Neill was a Princeton lecturer in the 80s and 90s, and he was actually a teacher of Jeff Bezos, it turns out, and a mentor to him in some sense. And he's actually quite a brilliant writer and a popularizer of many of these sort of nerdy techie plans to conquer outer space. And what he envisaged was massive space stations in space near Earth that rotated in a way that you could walk around on them like Earth. They generated artificial gravity. And he thought that you could fill them with towns and cities and even oceans and forests, and they'd be really massive. And you have to construct them out of asteroids. You have to get your resources to build them from out of space. But yeah, they'd be essentially nice places to live, he thought. And he envisaged sending millions or even ultimately trillions of human beings into these giant space stations. That's where we should move, he thought. That's where humanity's real future lies.
1: But you asked the question in your book, why would anybody want to?
0: You'd be surprised. A lot of people do want to. And Jeff Bezos likes the idea of these. He likes the idea of a lot of what O'Neill sketched out. One reason they want to is that they think that both O'Neill and Bezos believe that if we move out into these space stations and more generally pursue the ends of the new space age, we take a lot of pressure off Earth's own ecosystems. This is what they say anyway. I'm not convinced that this is motivating them. But they think that if we mine from outer space, we don't have to mine from Earth. If we live in outer space, we don't have to live on Earth, and we could holiday on Earth. I mean, it's a perverse idea, really, I think.
1: Ben, you cast doubt on all of the arguments in favour of, going out into space, living out in space, all of the arguments which arise from the notion that we're going to exhaust the resources of the Earth, or we're going to despoil them, or the Earth is going to become in some way uninhabitable. Now, why do you dismiss all of those arguments?
0: One of the big arguments is to save humanity.
1: Yes.
0: We've got to get out there to save humanity, to back up humanity. Musk and Bezos talk all the time about climate change and the crises besetting Earth, but they kind of give the impression of believing, and sometimes explicitly say, that they've given up on Earth. And this is very dangerous, I think, because the plans that they have to save Earth are very, very unfeasible. Let me just say briefly why their timelines are off. They think that Mars would be an ideal planet B, or backup for humanity, in case our planet becomes uninhabitable. The trouble is, Mars kills us in many different kinds of ways. There's no oxygen. Well, it's a CO2 atmosphere. The gravity is very much lower than on Earth. There are constant dust storms. The water is buried. There's constant bombardment by radiation. It's a very lethal place. We'd have to solve so many complex and fundamental scientific problems before we could possibly do it. And this would take hundreds of years. And then Musk wants to terraform Mars.

0: And if we're going to terraform it, I mean, he jokes about exploding nukes on the poles and warming the planet in that way. But to realistically terraform Mars, even if we knew how to do it, it would take 1,000 years. So that whole time we'd have to be living, even if we had a self-sustaining colony there, we'd have to be living underground, and it would be a misery, and we probably wouldn't succeed in terraforming it, and we'd be dooming our civilization if we did this.
1: And again in the book, you come back to the idea that rather than these extravagant notions, just fix up things on Earth.
0: That's right. I think Earth is not a failed project. We can save Earth if we dramatically take the sort of action that we should have been taking for decades. We face a moral emergency on our world today. The fact that we haven't been able to cooperate as a species well enough to solve climate change in the decades up until now, this is a disaster when it comes to the sorts of people we are. We really need to ensure that we're the sorts of people who are willing to make small sacrifices to save our damn planet. And that's really all that it takes. If we're organized, the sacrifices each of us would have to make, traveling less, consuming less, recycling more, reusing more, these are very small sacrifices.
1: Ben, do you think there is, for some reason, maybe because space has been so much part of the fiction world and the imaginative world for us, you know, since the time we were kids, there's some kind of notion that out in space we would behave better?
0: Yeah, look, I think that's a really interesting idea, and certainly some sci-fi authors believe this. And you get this sense from Musk and Bezos when you listen to their speeches. But of course, many sci-fi authors have cautioned us. On the contrary, they think it could be that our worst natures could emerge. Most conflict, most war on Earth is about ego, grudges, ideology, religious fervor. And I see no reason to think that those motivations for war won't still exist in space.
1: On ABC Radio National, this is Late Night Live. I'm David Marr, and I'm talking to Ben Bramble, lecturer in philosophy at ANU, about his book Lunacy, 10 False Promises of the New Space Age. What about that notion that somehow mining asteroids would help with human rights abuses on Earth? I mean, what is that argument?
0: Yeah, that's right. It's a few people have suggested that take mining in the Congo. There's a lot of human exploitation there and human rights abuses, child labor and so on. And some people have thought, well, if we mine asteroids, then we won't have to mine on Earth. I think that that's really the wrong kind of solution to these problems. These are moral problems that need moral solutions. It seems like if you're giving private companies the capacity to drag asteroids close to Earth, it's a recipe for disaster, because these asteroids, if they malfunction, or if the people who are running these companies are crazed or decide to hijack these projectiles, they could target us on Earth with them. So it's very, very, very, very dangerous. There's an interesting suggestion that's been made that a colony on Mars could end up being sort of the first cancer cell in the human body. It might seem like an innocent kind of place now, but over time, as it builds up and becomes more powerful and self-sufficient, if it could achieve that, then it's more likely to become a rival to Earth rather than sort of a place where we could do business ourselves and extend our own civilization.
1: Yes, I mean, if the Atlantic colonies can rise up against Britain and become the United States of America, why couldn't the colony on Mars break free of Earth and indeed perhaps even reconquer Earth? It's a wonderful possibility, Ben. I hope you're not ruling it out.
0: Yeah, look, I certainly wouldn't want to fight in that war.
1: No. Look, you make the point, which I think is very powerful, that humanity, us, we've not really been consulted on any of this. And I think one of your fundamental arguments is that it's about time we were. But what would that consultation look like?
0: Yeah, it's a good question. And I'm open to new ideas on this. I think that in general, we need better ways of consulting with the public. I mean, you know, look at at artificial intelligence, for example, and the scary future that is right on our doorstep there. I think there hasn't been consultation with the public there, and there hasn't been consultation when it comes to what's happening in space. How do we achieve that? Well, I think part of it is we want journalists to feel more free to discuss these issues. I think that there is pressure from private companies to not discuss these things, to not give them the sort of coverage and critical coverage they deserve. A lot of, you don't have to look any further really than the recent coverage of the Artemis mission 2 months ago to the moon. And
1: yes,
0: you'd be forgiven by reading the news for thinking that it was, Apollo all over again, something truly inspiring, when in fact we were only going slightly further than we've ever gone, than we'd gone previously, many decades ago. It wasn't very inspiring. But again, look at the news and you get goosebumps from it. So I think it's not really the journalist's fault. I think it's the fault of governments, and it's also the fault of companies. How do you talk these companies into being more interested in talking to regular people and thinking about what's really in humanity's best interests? It's very hard because they stand to gain big bucks. So it's...
1: Sure, and they also stand to justify the big bucks they're spending, don't they? I mean, the American space industry, both public and private, is phenomenally good at promoting its achievements, maybe that's in inverted commas there, in order to keep the money flowing. And that's an explanation enough, isn't it, for the huge hoopla around the Artemis efforts.
0: Absolutely, that's right. Lobbies and so on. I think what enables this to happen is precisely the talk by Musk and Bezos about saving humanity.
1: Yes.
0: And about this being an amazing future for humanity, expanding humanity into space. And I think partly what we need to do is puncture that idea and expose it as mistaken. So that's kind of what my book is trying to do, I guess. And what I do in the book is argue that at length in the middle part of the book, that an amazing future for humanity can be done on Earth alone, confined to Earth. I think we should be doing space science. I'm not against space science. I think discovering more about our solar system and beyond is extremely important. It enriches us greatly. What I oppose is us actually going there or expanding our civilization into space. What we should be focusing on instead is making Earth a place where everyone can fulfill their potential and flourish. And that's something that Musk and Bezos regard as a sort of dismal future if we're confined to Earth doing these things. Musk even talks about solving Earth's problems as solving one lousy problem after another. He thinks that's a very unremarkable and unexciting future. Well, I argue in the book that it's actually that's what's truly exciting, and that the space stuff, look, it's sure it's cool, it's epic, but the Death Star in Star Wars is cool and epic too. I think cool and epic things are good only when they serve humanity's interests, like the Hoover Dam.
1: Yes,
0: the Panama Canal, the Channel Tunnel. Like, there are big engineering projects are fantastic, but only when they serve humanity's interests. And I think getting this idea out there, that's what we need to perhaps prompt some push for. Humanity needs to rise up or stand up at least, and demand that there be consultation here, and demand governments take notice. We need to voice to governments directly our preference and our skepticism of the new space age.
1: And not invest in SpaceX.
0: Yeah, I think that's exactly right. That's a big part of it.
1: And perhaps live by Carl Sagan's theory. We make discoveries, sure, but we just leave them alone.
0: Exactly, yep. Sagan, I think, was very sagacious and ahead of his time. And he said, if we go to Mars and we find microbes there, we shouldn't do anything on Mars, because that would be a gift, a treasure worth more than anything. We should leave Mars to the Martians. And I completely agree with him. We should treasure space. We should treasure Mars. We should continue exploring the moons of Jupiter, for example, and Saturn. Let's go to the moon, and maybe even if we're going to build something on the moon, let it be the most incredible space telescope we've ever constructed on the dark side or the far side of the moon. This is something that's really genuinely planned, and I think that's something worth considering.
1: The military uses of space are still being investigated, aren't they?
0: That's right, exactly.
1: But isn't there supposed to be a treaty which says we won't use space for military purposes?
0: Well, I mean, so there are treaties, but none of them are especially good, to be honest. And so one of them says you can't use nuclear weapons in space. The trouble with that is that there are so many other kinds of weapons that the treaty doesn't prohibit. There are possibly lasers that are being in development that could be launched.
1: Yes.
0: There are this really scary technology called rods from God.
1: I beg your pardon?
0: I think it's tungsten steel poles that can be projected from the moon to Earth, and it can be hugely catastrophic, more catastrophic than a nuclear weapon. And also, another treaty aims to prevent conflict on the surface of the moon by prohibiting ownership of parts of the moon. The trouble with that, though, is that it doesn't prohibit landing on parts of the moon, building on parts of the moon, mining parts of the moon, and then owning what you dig up. So it's kind of a toothless treaty in a way.
1: Ben, thank you very much for joining us on Late Night Live.
0: It's been a pleasure. Thank you, Dave.
1: I've been talking to Ben Bramble, who is a lecturer in philosophy at ANU. But more to the point right now, he's the author of Lunacy, 10 False Promises of the New Space Age. And as he said a few moments ago, when asked a question by me, which was just much too broad, you've got to read the book. That's very sound advice. And that's the show. On our next, the water wars between Pakistan and India. After 60 years, New Delhi has suspended the Indus Water Treaty that shares the waters of that mighty river system between the two countries. There's big trouble ahead. Pakistan insists the treaty is still in force and has warned India not to use water as a weapon.

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0: The control that's required is rivaled only by what God did in creating the universe.
1: Will quantum computers change everything? I'm Jacinta Bowler. 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
3: 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He says that the left and right hemispheres of our brains pay attention to the world in very different ways, but we don't listen to each side equally, and so we don't get the full picture. 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

0: going on with Australian politics? Why does it look so much like a food fight? I'm Annabelle Crabb, and on behalf of the nation, I'm calling for time out. In a brand new season of Kitchen Cabinet, I'm visiting the homes of six MPs from across the political spectrum, armed with an open mind and dessert.
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2: On ABC Radio National, the Philosopher's Zone is coming up shortly. This week we're looking out into space and wondering if it's really worth our while to go there. Scientific exploration is one thing, but if you listen to the likes of Elon Musk, we could at some point be colonising space, establishing permanent settlements on the moon, even on Mars. It's all very exciting stuff, but it may not do us a whole lot of good back here on Earth. It could even be disastrous. More coming up on the Philosopher's Zone after the news. Stay with us.

0: that a human civilization on Mars would be in some way preferable to one on Earth, more exciting, more space age, more dynamic in some way. So I think this is a really, really big problem, because unless we're directing all our energies towards saving Earth, it's just not going to happen. And then we might really succumb to these problems. So that's certainly one big problem, I think. Another big one is that the technologies that are being developed in the new space age could be used to harm us on Earth. If they got into the wrong hands, or if they were, even if they malfunctioned, they could be highly destructive on Earth. I mean, just take the example of asteroids. A big part of what's planned for the new space age depends on mining asteroids so that, those materials can be used in space, because it's very hard to lift materials off Earth, very hard and very expensive. Much better to get your materials for cheap in space. So asteroid mining is very, very important. But if you're moving asteroids around, dragging them closer to Earth so that you can use them to build things in near-Earth space, there's a big worry that those asteroids might end up crashing into Earth. This is a real genuine worry of these sorts of technologies, especially when you consider who would be commandeering them. Often, it seems, the plan is that it would be private companies, private individuals.
1: Yeah, this is something I think about a lot, you know. And you make a very good point as well about what it would actually be like living on Mars. You know, I get the sense that when Elon Musk talks about colonizing Mars and, you know, securing the future of human consciousness, which seems to be a special concern of his, what he's imagining is some sort of utopian sci-fi scenario where life out there on other planets is good. But if you really think about what might be involved in actually living somewhere like Mars, that utopian picture kind of vanishes in a puff of smoke. I mean, you've argued that even if we do have a future where Mars becomes colonized, it's a future that may not be worth preserving. Can you take us through that a little?
0: Sure, yeah. So look, if we're to have a self-sustaining colony on Mars, it's probably going to be underground. And that's even what most of the Mars advocates concede. That's simply because humans are not able to survive, it seems, the massive levels of radiation on the surface. So we'd be stuck underground. Now, you might say, well, eventually we'd be able to terraform Mars, that is, make it more Earth-like, give it a proper atmosphere. Maybe, you know, one day warm its temperatures and grow plants and forests eventually and have running water on the surface. But the problem is that terraforming, even if it were possible, which many scientists think it just isn't, even if it were possible, it would take many, many hundreds, perhaps thousands of years for a planet to gradually change in the ways needed. And this whole time, we'd have to be living underground. So whole generations of humanity would have to live and die, that spend their whole lives in caves underground. And I think it would be hugely psychologically challenging for these people. There's also the possibility that we might be able to live in domes on the surface. But the problem with that is that the view from those domes, even if they were transparent, would be pretty depressing. I mean, you don't get a lovely blue sky on Mars. You get a reddish butterscotch kind of sky. And
1: red dust.
0: Red dust, that's right. I think it might get you down after a while. Now, you could decorate your dome with all sorts of greenery, but that wouldn't be much of a substitute, I think. And you'd be living in close quarters with a very small number of people. It would be a far cry from the sort of civilization we know here. And if it turns out we're not able to terraform Mars, we'd be living in these pretty unpleasant states as a human civilization indefinitely. And I think there's a real question there of, is it worth continuing humanity if that's the only kind of continuation we can have?
1: On ABC Radio National and ABC Listen, this is The Philosopher's Zone with me, David Rutledge, and my guest this week is Ben Bramble, whose new book is titled Lunacy, 10 False Promises of the New Space Age. More details on The Philosopher's Zone website.

0: from space to Earth might result in. Isn't there a danger of underestimating just how much good those resources could do if they created even an enhanced level of abundance, let alone, you know, ultimate abundance, massive riches for everybody?
1: So I think that having more energy has clearly been a big part of the reason we have high standards of living today compared to history. But when people like Bezos, for example, say that well-being sort of walks along in step with our energy use or our energy consumption, I think they're really confused about the real nature of well-being and what's truly good for us. Once we have our basic needs met, once we have good medical care, once we have good infrastructure and the ability to get around and see other people, visit other places in the world, once we have these things, further advances in well-being, I think, really aren't very energy consumptive. Their true well-being at that point is more about improved friendships and art and cultural appreciation and participation, sport, and these sorts of things. And you don't need massive amounts of energy to do these things. What you need instead is a harmonious society, cooperation between people. It's fairly sort of low cost in that sense. And absolutely, we need to be able to spread the wealth of our wealthy Western countries to everyone on Earth. But I think that we can easily do that in coming years with the resources and technology that we'll have on Earth. We won't need to lean on or borrow from resources in outer space to achieve that level of abundance.
0: But on that point, though, of what actually constitutes human well-being, we do have the argument that great collective projects like this have the potential to bring people together, you know, unite people. The Apollo project in the 1960s captured the collective imagination of America in the same way, or much the same way, that the new space age arguably has the potential to unite all humanity. Shared projects can create shared identities, I guess is what I'm saying. What's your issue with that hope?
1: That's a really interesting point as well. I guess my feeling is that, again, scientific projects in space can play that role more than well enough. And if you look at some of the past space exploits that really united humanity, they were science-focused. So if you look at the Apollo-Soyuz project, where American and Soviet astronauts linked their respective space stations and shared information and science in space, that was a truly wonderful thing. And that really inspired humanity. And part of the reason it did so was that there weren't big geopolitical goals that were being furthered. It was science and a benefit to humanity taken as a whole that was the primary goal. And that's what was so inspiring. Whereas if you look at the moon landing, for example, I think the moon landing was inspirational. And I'm glad we went. I'm glad that we walked on the moon. I think that was certainly a good thing. But much of the reason that we went there was actually to assert our geopolitical strength.
0: Mm. It was a Cold War thing, yeah.
1: That's right. So it wasn't actually perhaps all the public thought it was. That's not to say it didn't inspire, but that wasn't the primary goal. And I guess my point is that the future science in space is sufficient to achieve this. And anyway, we have so many important and exciting projects on Earth to inspire humanity and bring us together. It's not clear to me we need, you know, to travel to Mars to do so.
0: Well, just finally, Ben, you mentioned earlier that you were interested in SETI, the search for extraterrestrial intelligence, and that the prospect of discovering new life out in the cosmos excites you, but you don't feel we're ready yet. Now, I have my own reasons for agreeing with you on that. I would be hugely embarrassed if we contacted aliens at this point in our shared history. What are your reasons for feeling that way?
1: Well, part of it is simple self-preservation, I think. As fantastic and advanced as we are as human beings right now, we're still likely very primitive compared to the sorts of beings who might live very far away from us, whose civilizations might have been around for, you know, potentially billions of years longer than ours.

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8: Pauline Hanson is making One Nation.
6: This is the unlikely story of One Nation.
8: Well, I'm back.
6: Is it a passing protest vote or a permanent realignment of Australian politics?

0: tell me about the wild dogs in Gorongosa.
1: Yeah, so my focus is particularly on the wild dogs because although a bunch of carnivore species have recently been reintroduced to the park, including leopards and hyenas, the most successful reintroduction has been the wild dogs. African wild dogs are also called painted wolves. They're beautiful animals. They are all individually identifiable because they have completely distinct coat patterns, sort of this marbled coloration of tawny and white and black. They're not that big. They're much smaller than a lion or a hyena, but they're super social animals. They work extremely closely together, and that leads to them having some of the most successful hunt rates of any species. And I think one particular fact about wild dogs that I really love is that whenever it's time to hunt, they signal that to each other by sneezing. And it works in a sort of democratic fashion where if enough individuals with sufficient social rank have sneezed, then the group decides it's time to get up and go for a hunt.
0: Wow. What are they like to work with?
1: They're really wonderful to work with. Wild dogs actually, despite their ferocity when hunting, are really not a big threat to people. There's no records of them killing any humans. And so I've never been too worried about working that closely with them. Our bigger concern is not disturbing them because they are an endangered species across their range. Gorongosa, though, is a wonderful place to get to work on them because their populations are actually growing really quickly. And so it's a rare success story in an otherwise pretty dire tale.
0: Well, how many of them are in the park now?
1: Right now, there's over 250, which is a huge increase. Initially, just two packs were reintroduced. And so it was just a few individuals. But over the last 6 or so years, we've seen them spread across the entire park. They are now inhabiting a whole bunch of different habitats. And I think there's around 10 different packs out there.
0: Wow. Well, if these are wild dogs, how do you go about studying them?
1: Yeah, we have a couple focuses with our project. The first is that we're interested in what the wild dogs are eating. And so to study that, we actually collect wild dog poop, which is a truly disgusting material. It's sort of black, almost tar-like, filled with bones and hair, and it smells absolutely rancid, but it's worth collecting, I would argue, because we can take samples back to the lab and do DNA metabarcoding. And with that method, we can actually figure out from the DNA fragments in the feces what prey animals the wild dogs have been consuming.
0: So you're spending your time walking around collecting dog poop.
1: We are doing what I was already doing at home with my dog, but on a bigger, bigger scale out in the bush. We're also putting out camera traps, which are these remotely triggered cameras that can just sort of be deployed out in the wild and collect tons of photos. And we're doing that in areas fairly close to wild dog pack ranges, so within a few kilometers of where they're actually denning, and then pretty far away. And we're putting out cameras in both wooded habitats and grassy habitats to look at how the behavior and habitat use of their prey changes in areas with wild dogs versus areas without.
0: Did you have any adventures while you were trying to get close to their den to put a camera in there?
1: You know, often the hardest part of it was just walking through sometimes thick grass over our heads or these really dense trees. But one particularly terrifying experience I had, which I will say, over the course of my time in Gorongosa, we've been around lions and elephants, but this was 100 times scarier than either of those. And it was that as we were setting up a camera, we noticed a small burrow at the foot of one of the trees. So we were cutting down some grass, and then our field technician swung the machete a little too hard and knocked the tree, which reverberated down into the burrow. And I heard the most ghoulish shriek I have ever heard in my life. And out of the corner of my eye, I see this shape just explode out from the burrow. It was sort of long and serpentine. So my first thought was snake, but no, it was even more scary. It was a mongoose, which, although not actually a direct threat, that as far as I know, the scream and the explosion was just so scary. And it puffed itself up to be 3 times the size that it actually was. So yeah, I have a permanent fear of mongoose now.
0: Well, I can understand why.
1: Yeah.
0: Did you have any animals visiting your camp unexpectedly?
1: Yeah, so there's a whole community of animals that live in camp pretty permanently. We've got a bunch of baboons and vervet monkeys, and warthogs are really some of the main players. But one morning, we woke up to a really terrifying sort of squeal

0: example, copper to signals from bedrock, right? Where there's a difference in the magnetic field that they emit, and our machine captures these fields, and then we process it and we interpret it.
1: No, it's good.
0: So the Ottawa bog was a happy accident, I like to say, while doing my research, finding out that there were actual bumps in there in the bog, which is very organic, and we have artifacts that are metal. They're by nature more magnetic than the organic matter. So we're able to fly over and identify these anomalies under the ground. We stopped counting at 17 in our focused survey.
2: A presentation at one of the many flying training schools near Ottawa.
0: But the place was a test field for bombs, so there's probably hundreds of them.
2: In this station alone, there's a plane taking off every 20 seconds, training tomorrow's fighter and bomber and coastal squadron.
0: And what's very interesting to us, what was very interesting is that through our research, there was a defined zone where a target, right, like a bullseye zone. But while we were there and while we were doing our studies, we kept thinking about, playing darts and trying to learn how to play darts and how many of those darts that we're playing with would fall outside of that bullseye. And by looking at the data, we could confirm that indeed there was a line southwest where it would appear that they would align their planes and they would drop the bombs. Most of them, I would say, or where we focused were in the targeted area, but we had also some readings that extended. So we could see sort of that line where, some pilots were overshooting, and that's perfectly normal because it was a training session, right? We can't tell if they're exploded or unexploded, and that's very important to distinguish. We can say they're there, but we don't know their activity. We didn't have to step on the bog, and that's part of our value proposition. Part of what we're bringing to the table is not having to risk any life or not having to risk anything in going there. I never wanted to be a scientist, so I was sort of the black sheep of the team. The team is my father, my brother is also a civil engineer and UAV lead mechanic and operator. So for me, it's been sort of a story that I always felt really lucky and I always felt really close to science. I got myself a little bit away exploring my own product development. I work here in Ottawa for 6 years and doing prototyping. And now I feel like I'm back in where I am, and it's all destiny, right? That's how it feels.
3: That was Pablo Arzate, the founder and CEO of 3X Mag Technologies. From Carleton University's Sprott School of Business Technology Innovation Management Program. Dr. Andrew Nelson spent his summer in Peru, but he wasn't climbing the heights of Machu Picchu and enjoying the view. His team is devising new methods of non-invasively scanning Peruvian mummies dating to the Inca period so they can study them without unwrapping them. Dr. Nelson is a professor and chair in the Department of Anthropology at Western University in London, Ontario. Hello, and welcome to our show.
4: Thank you very much, Bob. I'm delighted to be here.
3: So take me on your trip this summer. Where did you go?
4: Well, I went to Lima, Peru, and people often have this exotic idea of anthropological field sites. Well, I was in the basement of a museum, in their storage facility, studying a series of these mummy bundles. They call them fardos, that were excavated in the late 1990s, early 2000s, and they've just been sitting there waiting for some kind attention.
3: Now, you were working in the basement of a museum, but where were these mummies actually found?
4: So they were found at a site called Puruchuco, which is a site just on the eastern outskirts of Lima as the coastal plain starts to gain elevation a little bit. And they were excavated in the area where a shanty town had set up just immediately on the surface of the site.
3: What's the site like?
4: Well, so now it's an urban settlement, so there's very little left of the site. But at the time, it was amazing. I remember visiting.

0: accused, and 10 were executed, most probably by fire, and only one was named, and she was called a notable sorceress, call it Nick Nivelle. That's all we have, the only one to be named, and she's not given her first name. Now, I was fascinated by this when I first read about it. Here was a woman. We have no idea how old she was. We have no idea what she was accused of. All we know is that she was burnt to death. And she was the first one named. She was a notable sorceress. So I went digging through the archives, which, as you know, I love to do. And the thing about archives is people get terrified of them and very few people actually go deep into them. And what I discovered was this astonishing story about the Witch of Moni. Now, Moni is a small valley about half an hour drive away from St. Andrews, absolutely beautiful. It sits under the shadow of a great hill called the Knock, which is called the Gateway to the Highlands, because if you look north from the Knock, you can see the highlands. If you look south from the Knock, you can see the lowlands. Now, the Witch of Moni was meant to have had the power to turn herself into a bee. I mean,
1: a bee.
0: A bee. Can you imagine how wonderful it would be to turn yourself into a bee? That caught my attention straight away. And she was meant to have used the shape of a bee to steal a knife from...
1: Whoa, pull up there for a second. That's a bit heavy lifting for a bee, I would have thought.
0: Exactly.
1: So she's seriously.
0: Yeah.
1: She was accused of being having turned herself into a bee and then stolen a knife,
0: which she then gave back to the laird afterwards.
1: Right.
0: She was put into a barrel, rolled down the crag of the Knock, which it would have been an unbelievably horrendously painful thing to have happened to you, and then burnt to death against an upright standing stone, Neolithic era, which is now called the Witch's Stone. Now, I spent more than a month and quite a lot of that time I stayed in the gatehouse of the Castle of Moni, and I could see, from the road, the Witch's Stone and the Knock. And I wrote a lot of this book sitting in the shadow of the Knock where the Witch of Moni was meant to have died. Her name was Kate Nicknevin, which is very, very, very close to the notable sorceress, call it Nicknevin. It's just a thing about 17th century spelling or 16th century spelling. And when I was staying there in Moni and in Crieff, at least six people told me her story. It's living old history in this part of Scotland. Now, whether she was the same notable sorceress called Nicknevin, or whether she was a daughter or a relative, nobody knows. But Richard, I love what's not said in history. I love the gaps, the elisions, the lacunas, the places where I can tell a story that's never been told before, where I weave the silver thread of my imagination through the heavy homespun of historical fact.

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1: Kate Forsyth is back with me on Conversations today. Kate has written a great many books that blend folklore and bring them into a modern context. And her newest book is called The Changeling. And it comes out of folk stories she heard as a little girl growing up around her Scottish great aunts. It blends together the story of Mary, Queen of Scots, and women executed for witchcraft as well. Now, Kate, so far we've had the story of Katie Crackernuts, and now we have this imagined kind of composite character of Katie McNiven, a woman who's named and executed for witchcraft, and you're a Kate as well. You feel like these stories are reaching out to you some way? This is for you as another member of the club of Kates here.
2: You know, I always feel that about

0: duty of care. You know, the idea is putting positive obligations on companies that are operating in this digital space to, you know, identify the risks and the problems that are emerging on their systems and address them. There is work in that space. You know, I would have, as I said, liked to hear more about questions like access for, you know, public interest for research, public interest compute. You know, there are some questions about how, you know, when we're building these big data centres, we're ensuring that, you know, Australian companies, Australian governments, Australian researchers, Australian civil society also have access to AI at reasonable kinds of costs. One thing that I think the Prime Minister is alive to, which I think is at least as I heard the speech today, was that there is this sense that, you know, like, this is the time to have these discussions. You know, it is, if anything, beyond time for Australia to decide what kinds of standards it is going to expect, enforce, build in, negotiate with these kinds of companies. I think we're at a moment globally where people are looking for things to be done differently. They want AI to take account of human interests. They want it not to be operating harmfully. They don't want massively unsafe models just being launched into the world, you know, with little regard to the impact on people. Australia is in a really good position to have these discussions, and I really hope that everyone, you know, the frontier companies and, you know, the Australian government, state governments, like, get on board and really do this. There's a moment here where we could do something really great.
1: And we have had this week nearly 200 economists and tech leaders warning that AI could be radically more powerful over the next 10 years, and we really need to act now and be ready for that. I suppose we need to be nimble.
0: And if we don't deal with those challenges, societally and in terms of, like, living in a world we want to live in, we can't build the world we want to live in without having these discussions and making some of the hard decisions. And this could be a moment where we can really seriously have these discussions. You know, there's a whole lot of middle power countries, Canada, you know, and the like, UK and Singapore and Korea and Japan, who are all thinking about these same questions. You know, this could be a good moment to build in the kind of standards that will ensure ongoing respect for people and make sure we all make the transition in a way that we can all thrive. It takes an active approach and an active determination to do that.
1: Kimberly Weatherall is a law professor at the University of Sydney and co-director of the Centre for AI, Trust and Governance. This episode was produced by Sydney Peed and Louise Mylan. Audio production by Sam Dunn. Our supervising producer is David Cody. I'm Sam Hawley. Thanks for listening.
2: Hello, I'm Sally Sara. This is Radio National Breakfast. Some of the top stories today. You'll hear from an expert on populist politics in the UK in the wake of Pauline Hanson's meetings with far-right figures. Artificial intelligence, can the government get ahead of the

0: industry. After 7:30, you'll be hearing from the Federal Attorney General, Michelle Rowland. And on Changing Australia, you'll meet the Australian researcher on the front line of efforts to find a cure for HIV. News time, 6 o'clock.
1: Good morning, Tony Carr with ABC News. A mining industry expert says a scheduled strike at Australia's largest export facility in Port Hedland could have widespread economic consequences. Up to 200 BHP workers will down tools for 8 hours today after months of failed negotiations between the company and unions. Consultant Philip Kirchlechner says the action could affect Australia's reputation among international trading partners.
2: In terms of, you know, the long-term a reliability of Australia as a supplier would be put in question, and therefore maybe motivate customers to go elsewhere to get their iron ore.
1: The Australian Recording Industry Association says creatives should have a seat at the table in the government's new Office of AI. The Prime Minister unveiled his plan to regulate artificial intelligence yesterday, confirming existing copyright laws will remain in place to protect creatives as big tech firms seek to train their AI models on Australian content. ARIA Chief Executive Annabelle Hurd says creatives want a say in how AI uses their work.
3: And given our content is what powers a lot of these tools and makes them amazing because our content is amazing, we'd very much like to have a seat at that table going forward.
1: The Chancellor of Western Sydney University has accused other university leaders of hiding behind academic freedom concerns instead of tackling anti-Semitism. Here's National Education and Parenting reporter Connor Duffy.
4: In a personal submission to the Royal Commission on Anti-Semitism and Social Cohesion, Professor Westacott accused universities of tolerating hate speech directed at Jewish students and staff. She said this included placards calling for the murder of Jews. Professor Westacott said Jewish Australians could no longer live, work and study in safety and dignity. She attributed this to a lack of collective leadership that normalised anti-Semitism. Professor Westacott holds a role with the Door Foundation, a Jewish not-for-profit organisation.
1: Iran is threatening to disrupt global energy markets as the United States continues its bombardment of the country. Here's Middle East correspondent Matthew Doran.
5: The US launched a series of daytime strikes targeting Iranian port cities and coastal defences hours after reimposing its naval blockade of ports and ships in the Strait of Hormuz and beyond. The Islamic Revolutionary Guard is threatening energy markets if the attacks continue, which suggests it could bring its proxies in Yemen, the Houthis, into the war to choke the Bab al-Mandab Strait, the narrow waterway between Yemen and Africa where Red Sea traffic transits through. Even if there isn't a return to all-out war as a result of the latest US and Iranian strikes, that move would wreak havoc on global energy markets. Matthew Doran, ABC News, Jerusalem.
1: Meanwhile, the International Monetary Fund warns depleted oil reserves have left economies vulnerable to soaring fuel prices. Before the war began, global oil supplies were at about 2 million barrels a day above demand, which helped buffer the global economy amid the largest oil supply shock in more than five decades. But the IMF says those reserves are now depleted. Some experts say the latest closure of the Strait of Hormuz could take about 2 months to fully hit oil markets. US Acting Attorney General has faced a barrage of questions during a Senate confirmation hearing to take on the job permanently. North America correspondent Cayman Gock reports.
6: Todd Blanche has been acting as the top law enforcement official since Donald Trump fired Pam Bondi back in April. Democrat senators grilled Mr. Blanche over whether he could act independently from the president, particularly because he used to be Mr. Trump's personal defence lawyer. If a single Republican senator votes against Mr. Blanche, it could sink his nomination. More than 1,500 former Justice Department employees signed a letter this month stating they believe Mr. Blanche had turned the department away from its apolitical traditions. Cayman Gock, ABC News, Washington.
1: Argentina has scored two late goals to beat England 2-1 in Atlanta and make it through to the final of the Soccer World Cup. In a game befitting their huge rivalry, England scored first through Anthony Gordon in the second half, but Argentina's relentless attack paid off with goals to Enzo Fernandez and Lautaro Martinez late in the second half. Argentina will now face Spain in the final on Monday morning. WA's weather: showers southwest of Perth to Katanning to Bremer Bay during the morning, extending to southwest of a line from Kalbarri to Esperance by late this evening. In Perth, cloudy with a very high chance of showers, the chance of a thunderstorm this afternoon, possibly severe with heavy rain, which may lead to flash flooding. A forecast top today of 23. Currently in the city, it's 17.5. ABC News.
0: Good morning, I'm Sally Sara. It is Thursday, the 16th of July. Welcome to Radio National Breakfast. Coming up.
7: This is an organisation that is absolutely out of control. We want ICE out of our state. We want them defunded at the national level, and we want safety and peace for our communities.
0: Protests erupt in two US cities over two more deadly shootings by officers from Immigration and Customs Enforcement. In a moment, I'll talk to a former director of the agency, also ahead.
8: She also will be looking to put herself forward as the leading far-right figure in Australia and therefore attract the support of the same kind of people that have already put their backing behind Robinson.
0: Pauline Hanson meets Tommy Robinson and other right figures in the UK. You'll hear from an expert in Britain's rising populist politics. Plus,
9: no company should use Australian books, music, art or news to build or train AI without the artist's control. Anything less is theft.
0: The Prime Minister promises the strongest possible protection for Australian creatives from artificial intelligence mining. I'll talk with Attorney General Michelle Rowland after 7:30 this morning. And
10: my dad is coming home.
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0: Midnight screenings mark the opening of Hollywood epic The Odyssey. You'll find out why Melbourne is the only city in the Southern Hemisphere where it can be seen in all its IMAX glory. All of that ahead this morning on Radio National Breakfast. I'm Sally Sara, coming to you from Ngunnawal Country in Canberra and acknowledging other custodians. It's 6 past 6. A very good morning to you. We begin this morning with the latest in the news, and Flint Duxfield is here. Flint, good morning.
13: Good morning, Sally. The Prime Minister says his confident moves to regulate data centres and protect creatives' intellectual property won't deter big tech from investing in Australia. Under a wide-ranging artificial intelligence strategy Anthony Albanese unveiled yesterday, tech firms would have legal obligations to limit their water use and generate renewable electricity. They'd also be forced to pay artists for their work used to train AI models. That's a move that's been welcomed by the creative sector, with the Australian Recording Industry Association saying the Prime Minister has sent a really clear message that Australia is not going to be changing its copyright law to take control and consent away from copyright owners. Heading overseas, and Iran is now signalling that it could play what may be its most dangerous card yet as the conflict in the Middle East continues to escalate. The US has reimposed a naval blockade on Iran and intensified its airstrike campaign in retaliation for Tehran's attacks on ships trying to pass through the Strait of Hormuz. The US military's Central Command says it has launched airstrikes on the Iran-seized Greater Tunb Island, targeting Iranian defence, and Iran is now suggesting it could use its allies in Yemen, the Houthi rebels, to shut the Bab el-Mandeb gateway to the Red Sea, which would open up a new front against Washington and put two of the world's most vital energy arteries at risk. I'll have more on that, Sally, before 7 o'clock. And in the big story that's preoccupying many of the people awake at this hour, Sally, the Men's Football World Cup semi-final between Argentina and England is underway. Before the match, things turned, well, you'd have to say, a little bit messy, with England being called invaders and usurping pirates by Argentina's vice president, referring, of course, to the conflict between the countries in 1982 over the Falkland Islands. With the match underway, the focus is on a different kind of Messi, Lionel Messi, who's been somewhat restrained so far, it has to be said. The tensions off the pitch have unfortunately continued on the pitch. Elliot Anderson, the English midfielder, receiving a yellow card for a challenge on Messi, although you'd have to say, given the niggle we've seen so far, it's almost surprising they haven't made more cards at this point. Chris Glassick will have all the details about who's likely to go through to the final to play Spain in around 40 minutes' time, Sally.
0: Flint, thank you. It's 6:09.
14: You're listening to Radio National Breakfast with Sally Sara.
0: Well, to the United States now, where protests have erupted in Texas and in Maine after two men were shot dead by agents from Immigration Customs Enforcement, or ICE, within weeks of each other. Yesterday, the Trump administration ordered ICE to suspend the practice of searching cars for illegal immigrants, only for US President Donald Trump to later write on social media that it should continue. An agent fatally shot a 26-year-old Colombian national near his home in Maine on Monday. He was living in the United States legally, and there are reports agents may have mistaken him for another person. The shootings come after widespread protests earlier this year, following the shootings of US citizens Renee Good and Alex Pretty in January. John Sandweg is the former acting director of ICE. I spoke to him a short time ago. John Sandweg, as we speak right now, are you clear on whether ICE agents should be continuing car checks for illegal immigrants, given the contradictory messages today?
15: Yeah, I think it's certainly unclear, right? The president's message this morning certainly cast a lot of doubt on whether or not the new DHS directive is going to go into effect. I guess we'll have to see over the remaining time. That said, I think certainly if they were not to put a pause in place on these vehicular checks, I think that'd be a real mistake on the department's part. I thought Secretary Mullen's order made a lot of sense, especially given that, you know, this is just not something traditionally that's been a big part of U.S. immigration enforcement. And the results speak for themselves. We've had at least 17 shootings in just a year and a half involving ICE agents, you know, when they're executing a vehicle stop.
0: Details are still emerging of the fatal shooting by ICE agents in Maine on Monday. What do we know so far?
15: You know, there's a lot of confusion out there about this, right? ICE indicated initially that it was a targeted enforcement action, which means they knew exactly who they were going after, but then later revealed that, in fact, this individual was not the target of that. We don't know much about his immigration history. It appears that he had absolutely no criminal history, so it's unclear exactly what the basis of the stop was. And then, of course, we don't know what happened other than he lost his life, right, in the traffic stop itself. But I think really what this highlights to me is, again, as I mentioned a moment ago, historically, just these traffic stops are what state police do, what city police do. They're certainly not what federal immigration agents do. And what concerns me is that we've created a situation where we have these officers that are working, doing things that they're not well trained on because it's not a core part of their job. And they're certainly not experienced on. And what's happening as a result of that is you have encounters where, you know, that are very difficult and dangerous, and the officers feel like their lives are threatened, and they're resorting to using lethal force. And unfortunately, we've seen the consequences of that in these 17 cases. And so, you know, regardless of the facts of this particular case, which there should be and there will be an investigation into what exactly happened, I think the larger pattern shows that something needs to be done about this.
0: The killing in Maine came less than a week after another man was shot and killed by an ICE officer in Houston, Texas. He was a Mexican national who'd been in the US for some time. Again, the Department for Homeland Security said that the man that ICE was looking for was a different man. Do we have a clearer idea about what happened there, if there's some underlying systemic issue here?
15: Yeah, again, another situation where it appears there was some confusion about who the target was. An initial, you know, this is often the case in these incidents, the initial kind of facts that are delivered out are not accurate, you know, which is a separate issue altogether related to what the department is saying following these shootings. But I do think that, you know, if you look not only at those two cases, and as I mentioned, you step back to the beginning, really, of the Trump administration when they started doing increased use of these vehicle stops, it certainly seems clear to me that a pattern has emerged, and that pattern is unfortunately a tragic one where, you know, officers have felt threatened and resorting to the, you know, using lethal force in order to try to stop people. And it, again, you know, I think here's the big bottom line for me, though, was kind of drawing back on my experiences at ICE, is that no matter where you stand on these political issues in the United States about whether we should be doing all this robust immigration enforcement or not, the bottom line is a vehicle stop is not necessary. This individual, you could just simply wait till he arrives at his destination and he's no longer behind the wheel of a moving car to take him into custody or to question him or do whatever enforcement you need to do. That's the concerning part here, is that why not pause this when this doesn't mean you can't take action anyway?
0: What do the figures tell us about whether ICE, under its current arrangements, is effective in carrying out its mission at the moment?
15: I mean, it all depends on how you define their mission. Certainly from the Trump administration's goal, which is just to arrest as many people as possible, the agency numbers are up, right? The number of arrests are up. The number of individuals being removed from the United States

0: trying to apply for some immigration benefit, similar to the gentleman in Houston, for example. And because they're in the process of applying, we have a fixed address on them. We know where they live. And unfortunately, I think that the White House has put pressure on ICE to increase the number of arrests. We have seen an increase in the number of those individuals who don't have any criminal histories, who are often applying for immigration benefits. They're the ones who seem to be the targets of a lot of these arrests. So I guess, you know, it all just depends on your perspective. If you say, how are they doing in terms of ratcheting up the number of arrests? Quite well, the arrests are up. But how are they doing in terms of, you know, promoting public safety in the United States? I think the record is decidedly more mixed.
1: What does it tell you more broadly about the political priorities in the United States at the moment and some of the community pushback that's been going on? We saw it earlier in Minneapolis towards the way that ICE is carrying out its duties.
0: I think it's difficult to tell politically where this lands, right? I mean, after Minneapolis, which, you know, obviously had those very, you know, two horrific incidents involving, you know, lethal force where two Americans were killed protesting. You had those violent confrontations. The polls suggested that the president on this issue, on the immigration issue, you know, dropped dramatically. It's hard to say today where it is, right? I think that, you know, I think Americans generally favor immigration enforcement when it is targeted, especially, you know, on criminal populations. But, you know, this country remains divided over these immigration enforcement issues, and it always has been. It's always been a very thorny, difficult political issue in the United States.
1: John Sandweger, thank you very much for joining me this morning.
0: My pleasure. Thank you.
1: You're listening there to John Sandweger, former acting director of U.S. Immigration and Customs Enforcement, 16 past 6. The federal government will impose mandatory rules on data centres built in Australia to support artificial intelligence and will require large AI companies to pay local creatives for use of their intellectual property. Prime Minister Anthony Albanese announced the major shift in his government's approach to the technology in a speech yesterday, saying he wanted Australia to become a leader both in the adoption of AI and in shaping it to meet public expectations. A political correspondent, Tom Crowley, is here. Tom, the PM was quite expansive in this speech.

you know, the discovery of fire, it's hard to know how seriously to take them. But clearly it's already rewiring our societies in ways fundamental enough that it's engaged the Pope already in a major encyclical. And I think Anthony Albanese sees sort of modern Labor as... And sees his job as shaping the forces of the world to the advantage of ordinary people. That's the way that he would put it in what was a lofty and philosophical speech in terms of its aspiration. He thinks that Hawke and Keating did a better job than Thatcher and Reagan in the 1980s of shaping economic change, and that this is kind of the same, similar to the approach that he feels he's taking with social media by banning under 16s, but this may be on an even bigger scale and earlier. There's economic advantage here for Australia. He sees it. There's big interest from tech giants, as we know, in setting up operations. But this was a speech where he said, look, we will embrace that while at the same time managing the risks and being at least a little assertive with the tech companies about our boundaries at the same time as we chase their investment dollars. So, as I say, it is quite lofty, and I think a lot of the concrete details are still to come. But there was more yesterday, frankly, than I was expecting. We got yesterday morning this idea of an office of AI, which all sounded a little bit not much, but we will get mandatory rules for AI companies now, as you say, rather than just expectations. So far, it's mostly just about this data center question and to do with power and water in particular. But a lot of detail still to come here. Some degree of assurance that they're going to have to give that they won't push up power prices or overload our grid. But exactly how additional will the power need to be? Will they be underwriting it or funding it directly? All of that's not clear yet. Will it have to be renewable? That's something the Queensland government will have a complaint about if it does, and the states and territories are needed here. And also there'll be some community consultation, but no sign. And Tim Ayres, the industry minister yesterday, speaking after the Prime Minister, no sign that communities are going to get a veto here. Then you go to this question of AI and copyright laws. A strong signal sent from the PM that he expects companies to be paying artists, journalists and creators for their content. We know this is of concern to Anthropic, which is negotiating with the government. They do not want Australia to set a global precedent where they're going to have to pay a large amount of money all around the world for what is the raw input material that they train their models on. It's absolutely essential for them. That does give the government some leverage, so we'll see where they go on this. But again, they kept their powder reasonably

0: But it was a start, and the fact that it was a speech made by the Prime Minister, I think, signals how much he thinks it's important for him to talk about what is now being framed as a major issue for the country.
1: And briefly, what's the response been, Tom?
0: So I think moving from left to right, the Greens think that the whole enterprise is nefarious, really. David Shoebridge yesterday saying essentially that US tech companies shouldn't be welcome here, by and large. And environment groups are worried about data centres, unions worried about jobs. They're a little bit more pragmatic, and I think they're gearing up to use existing laws to fight businesses who do want to lay off jobs. Then you've got the coalition, which has taken more of a laissez-faire, get out of the way type approach, scepticism about the office of AI, and like business, they would have preferred something lighter touch. One Nation, we're not so sure. Barnaby Joyce will speak to you later on, so it'll be interesting to hear what he says.
1: It will be, indeed. Tom, thank you. 21 past six.
2: This is Radio National Breakfast with Sally Sara.
1: To business now, and the maker of the Claude chatbot is knocking on the doors of investors. Anthropic is preparing for a stock market debut as soon as October. Even as the last AI mega float, that is SpaceX, sinks below its listing price and its nearest competitor, OpenAI, looks to delay its IPO to 2027. Business and economics correspondent Evan Lucas is here. First, Evan, what caused SpaceX to now fall below its IPO price?
3: Yeah, morning, Sally. What a fascinating time to be talking about AI, considering what you just spoke with Tom there about what's going on in that world that we know from listing. So if we look at SpaceX, they have now fallen from what they got up to sort of about 5 days after their IPO, which is $202.10, to be as low at one point as $132.15 a share. That was 2.9% down. And the volatility is down to basically investors becoming more cognizant of the idea that SpaceX is all about its XAI ambitions. And until it can actually tell the market what that ambition is, that the long-term outlook, and this is the word that most of the market is sort of using here, which is that the immediate cash flow is so far removed from SpaceX's forward expectations that the market's getting nervous. They can't actually see the now cash flow. They can't actually see what's going to drive SpaceX going forward. They know all about its satellite business. They know about its rockets business. But until they can actually tell us what their XAI business is going to do, the market's now getting nervous.
1: Will SpaceX's post-IPO stumble force Anthropic and its bankers to price more conservatively, or could it push out the October timeline?
3: I think more likely what we're hearing is the October timeline. Again, let's look at its competitor in OpenAI that you spoke about in your open, which is at the moment its bankers are telling it the same thing, which is that it's not going to get the valuation that its CEO Sam Altman wants, which is a $1 trillion valuation. What we're hearing from Anthropic is that they are getting that trillion-dollar number. They've got a slightly better story. They've got a revenue story that is better. But overall, there is now cautiousness. There is signs that there is a caveat to revenue expectations versus actuals. There's a caveat that's also coming from whether or not the expenditure pipeline is actually going to blow out the idea that there will be a return to profit from all the losses they're currently making inside the next 10 years. So it's more likely to be delayed. But again, the whole story around SpaceX, what's happening with OpenAI, is also now putting pressure on Anthropic as well.
1: Evan, thank you. That's Evan Lucas there. It's 24 past six. Let's go to the movies now, and it is the epic Greek poem that's been adapted to the big screen in epic Hollywood fashion.
4: You're pining me for a day you didn't even know, like some sniveling bastard.
5: Who's looking after your wife and son?
4: Do you see?
5: My dad is coming home.
4: Bringing vengeance. Bringing it all.
1: That's some of the trailer for the film The Odyssey, which opened with midnight screenings overnight. And while the Hollywood cast, including Matt Damon, Anne Hathaway, Tom Holland and Zendaya, is eye-catching, it's time to get a bit nerdy. It's the actual film used to shoot the production that has some movie buffs really buzzing. Christopher Nolan's adaptation of Homer is the first to be shot entirely using 70mm film on IMAX cameras. That means that there is only one screen in the Southern Hemisphere

0: able to show the film in the way in which the director wants it to be seen, and that is the IMAX cinema in Melbourne. Dan Drobic is a projectionist and IMAX Melbourne's a technical manager and joins me now. Dan, have you had any sleep with these midnight screenings?
1: Thankfully, I wasn't running the session last night, but I'll be heading in shortly to start the day of sessions today.
0: So what makes this film, the way in which it's shot, what makes that so remarkable?
1: So this is the first time that a director has used IMAX cameras for the entirety of a film. Christopher Nolan's obviously always championed this format, and he's sort of been inspired by the documentary filmmakers that traditionally IMAX, you know, sort of used to use as most of their, to show most of their films. But he's always put IMAX format in his films, and this is the first time he's entirely used it for a film from start to finish, so in that format.
0: So just how big and cumbersome is the film print itself?
1: Yeah, so it's enormous. It's the largest film stock, you know, on the planet, which means it, you know, gets the best resolution, the best picture you can possibly create. But the film itself that we get sent it's over 17 kilometres long. It's almost a quarter of a ton. So it's very cumbersome and very big.
0: What are the arrangements for sending actual prints of this film around the world? I mean, there's lots of legalities with non-disclosure agreements and so on, but how is it actually transported given how big it is and how valuable the intellectual property is before it's released?
1: Yeah, so it gets sent in enormous road cases, so these large metal cases. This time it was sent in three parts, so almost sort of broken up into, it's almost 3 hours long, so it's basically an hour in each part, which has been very handy for us because we have to splice the film together and actually build it onto the huge platter that plays the film. In the past, sort of films like Oppenheimer, depending when IMAX have sort of produced and made these the actual film stock itself and send it out, depends how many parts it comes in. Oppenheimer came in over 70, so it means there's a lot more splicing and putting a lot more smaller sections together. But this was just three parts, so very thankful for that this time.
0: Is it exciting when a quarter of a ton of movie turns up?
1: Oh, it's incredible, and it's sort of what we at IMAX Melbourne sort of sit here and strive for every day. We're very excited when we get to play film. Obviously, Nolan is someone who sort of pushes that format forward, but he's done such a good job of that and championed it for so long that more and more of these directors are looking at this format, and so there's been more and more of these films sort of having this resurgence and coming back and wanting to play on this style of film.
0: Was there much technology that was specially needed to be able to shoot this all in this format?
1: So the limiting factor previously was the sound of the cameras. Like it's the same in the projection room here when we play it. It's such a big film stock and it's going at such speed that's incredibly, incredibly loud. And they have that same problem when they shoot the films themselves. So sort of in conjunction with IMAX, Nolan develops this a blimp method. So it's almost a large enclosure around the camera that captures all the sound. And it means they could do dialogue scenes where previously they would have to dub them if you were doing anything close. It's obviously such a large device that it needed mirrors for the actors to even be able to sort of maintain eye lines. But it's the first sort of workaround that they've managed that allows them to shoot a film entirely in this format, which is really exciting.
0: Dan, the technology around all this is fascinating. Best of luck for the run, and thank you so much for talking to me this morning.
1: No problem. Thanks.
0: That's Dan Drobic there, technical manager at IMAX Melbourne. 17 kilometres of film if you want to go and watch The Odyssey at IMAX in 70mm. Still much more to come. It's news time now, 6:30.